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1: A confrontation between a 7-year-old and your 2-year-old at the playground. 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
1: Yeah, so here's what I did. I went to ChatGPT. I said, if I was to sue my co-host, Jay Raven, for eating all the food in the community fridge, would I have a case?
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1: 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I went to ChatGPT. 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
5: Good morning. I'm Coco, your hostess, and we have lots to talk about today, so let's get busy. First, let's turn our attention to a national initiative that empowers everyday people to save lives. Stop the Bleed. Now, May is National Stop the Bleed Month, and it's a perfect time to learn how simple skills can make a life or death difference. And here to help us understand why these skills matter is Dave Shapiro, chair of the ACS Stop the Bleed Committee. Welcome, David. First, for listeners who may be hearing about this for the first time, would you please give us an overview of ACS and your involvement with this organization?
6: Sure. The American College of Surgeons is a group of surgeons. It's a professional organization that both represents and helps educate surgeons around the world. It's a large organization. I'm a trauma surgeon by trade, and lots of different specialties are represented by the American College of Surgeons. We call it the House of Surgery, and they really do a wonderful job of making sure that surgeons and people who work in the orbit of surgery understand what's going on, have the latest information, and really are up to date with evidence-based practice. My portion of it is I work with the American College of Surgeons Committee on Trauma. That's the subset of people at the American College of Surgeons who are focused on traumatic injuries treatment, prevention, and management. And this Stop the Bleed program came from that program.
5: Ah, okay. And so let's all get on the same page. What is actually the

0: Stop the Bleed program?
1: Stop the Bleed program is an empowerment program that is public-facing. It's one of the only programs that the American College of Surgeons has for the public. And its intention is to teach people three important components. One is that they have to be empowered to help save a life. I think of it as CPR, but for bleeding. So Stop the Bleed teaches empowerment to act, the techniques to help treat, and the access to the materials needed to help treat serious bleeding in the community. And this can happen anywhere. We teach this because bleeding is the number one cause of preventable death after an injury. And if we can empower and prepare bystanders like you or me or our families and friends, empower them with the ability and the willingness to treat someone, then they can step in and prevent bleeding or decrease it at the scene of an incident or an accident and really make a difference in someone's life.
0: Okay, so then why is this the perfect time for people to learn about Stop the Bleed skills?
1: Well, it's just about to be summer. And even though some places of the country haven't gotten quite warm yet, like where I am up in New England, it makes a difference when you're outside, when you're doing things. This is the season where we mow the lawn, cut down trees, do DIY projects, build things, go away with our kids and families, take camping trips and boating and bicycling and outdoor stuff that we all do, not to mention things at home when we're trying to get outside and we're rushing through something and we, you know, have a knife out. All those things lead to us injuring ourselves and potentially causing bleeding. So this is really trauma season.
0: Does a person need to have medical experience to participate in this program, or is this really truly for everyone?
1: This is truly for everyone. The example I always use, again, is CPR. CPR is something that's widespread, but only about 40% of people out there are trained, and the number's not nearly enough to treat everyone. So bleeding is the same. If someone, and I've seen young people as young as 8 years old, learn this class and can demonstrate they know how to do it, I'm hoping they'll never have to do it, but they're ready. Mm-hmm. That means that they can intervene when their parent or their friend or someone is injured near them.
0: Well, I'm glad you mentioned the CPR training, because I was going to ask if someone has already been trained in CPR. I'm assuming now that the items in that kit will not help with the severe bleeding situation.
1: No, so CPR is something that we do with our hands by pumping on a chest and using a defibrillator. But the Stop the Bleed kit is a simple kit that you can get yourself on stopthebleed.org/summer, and it contains gauze, it contains a pair of gloves, it has a pair of scissors, and it has a tourniquet. So we can use the gauze to apply direct pressure to a wound. We can use the gauze to pack inside a wound to help fill the space and then compress it like we're stuffing a pocket with a handkerchief. And then we use a tourniquet, all for serious bleeding. So if you see bleeding that results in squirting, spurting, pooling, or staining of clothing, it means that the bleeding is serious and needs to be managed.
0: So severe bleeding could lead to death. So have you seen any examples of where the Stop the Bleed training has directly saved a life?
1: More than a handful, lots of them actually. And the stories that the folks tell me across the country and across the world, whether it's near or far, we see people who have done the right step by, number one, calling 911, number two, intervening by putting direct pressure packing or a tourniquet on, and then they come to us in the trauma centers, and the nurses, physicians, PAs, and other practitioners who work in trauma centers work with the EMS folks to make sure the bleeding stays stopped. The earlier you stop it, the more likely you are to save a life.
0: Okay, and so with this program, is this something for just individuals to sign up, or is there a way that groups like community groups or churches or schools can be involved?
1: Absolutely it is. And what I encourage people to do is go to stopthebleed.org/summer. There's even a little link there that says find a course. And if there isn't a course near you, you can request one. So as an example, yesterday I had a request from a young class of high school students up in the northwest corner of Connecticut, who said, can you do this in the next 2 weeks? So we schedule a class, and we're going to go in and teach 15 of their students and actually four of their instructors of the faculty of the school how to stop the bleed. If people want to learn on their own, they can go to the same website, stopthebleed.org/summer, and do the self-teaching version, which is an interactive course online, and learn the basics.
0: Okay, and about how long does the course last?
1: A course with a bunch of people, and it will probably last about an hour or just under. A course that's done on your own can be done in about 35 minutes. And really, it's the hands-on portion that people should pay attention to. If they're able to practice or find a course nearby and do the techniques, it gives them a little more confidence they can do it when it's time.
0: Awesome. All right. So one final question for anyone who is listening today who wants to take that next step. They're just tuning in. They didn't get the information. Give it to them one more time. Where can they find this Stop the Bleed class or get more information?
1: To get more information, you go to stopthebleed.org/summer, where there's opportunities to take an online interactive class, find a course near you, and even order the kits online at the lowest cost and highest quality there are around. So I think it's the best place to go, stopthebleed.org/summer. And get prepared.
0: Dave, before we wrap up, is there anything else that you'd like to touch on today that you would maybe like to share with our listeners?
1: You know, the steps really are call 911 first, then either apply pressure, pack a wound, or apply a tourniquet, and keep that pressure going. We want the pressure to stay on so that bleeding stops. But people of all ages do this class. I have taught it to families. I've taught it to vacationing people. I've taught it to lifeguards and other people in towns where there are lots of tourists during the summer. You name it, I've taught it and I've enjoyed it. I even taught it at a Ren fair not too long ago, and they wanted me in costume.
0: Good stuff. All right, I'll let you go on that note. And Dave, thank you so much for joining us today and sharing your expertise on this initiative of Stop the Bleed. And I truly appreciate your time and also this life-saving information.
1: Thank you, Coco. I appreciate you spreading the word about Stop the Bleed. It matters.
0: We focus on a resource that's making a real difference in communities across South Carolina, Cooperative Health. 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And I'd like to welcome my guests, Dr. John Pearson, who is the CEO, and Dr. Eric Schleter, CMO of Cooperative Health. We'll also be discussing the current measles outbreak and how Cooperative Health is helping families stay informed and protected. Grateful to have both of you here today. Dr. Schleter, would you tell us a little bit about your role with Cooperative Health?
2: All right. Well, I want to say thank you to having us on, and very excited to be here. And so my role at Cooperative Health, I serve as the Chief Medical Officer. I've worked for Cooperative Health now going on about 13 years, and it has been a fantastic experience. And really what brings me to Cooperative Health and what I do is being able to serve the community and being able to make a difference in people's lives, whether it is in the exam room or as an administrator, being able to help our clinicians and our care team be able to do the best that we can to not only see patients in the exam room, but make sure that their health and their health outcomes are the absolute best possible.
0: And Dr. Pearson, what about you?
3: Yeah, well, thank you. I want to echo Dr. Schleter's comments. Thank you so much for having us on today to talk about the important work we're doing. And I've been in this role now for about 2 months or so, and what excites me the most about this opportunity is that we're doing very, very good work, and it aligns directly with my purpose, which is to help expand essential healthcare access to those who need it the most. And so I've worked in 3 fairly qualified health centers across the country, and I've seen firsthand the impact that organizations like the cooperative can have on the entire community. And so I'm really excited to talk to you more about that today and how we can help those who need it most.
0: I understand you're from Winnsboro, so you're returning home in this vital role. What does that mean for you?
3: You know, I really look at this as a full circle moment for me. You know, serving my country, military, serving communities across the country, and now returning home to serve my own. And so this is really deeply personal for me. And in fact, my mother is actually a patient at our Winsboro clinic. And so I get firsthand feedback on how well we're doing. And so it's important to me, though, to be able to help the communities that helped shape who I am today.
0: Okay. And just to make sure we're all on the same page, what exactly is Cooperative Health? What does that actually mean?
2: Cooperative Health to me is in the essence of the word, and that is about coming together as a community, coming together as an organization, and coming together for a higher purpose. So one of the things that has always inspired me and inspired our founder in this organization is working in the spirit of the Good Samaritan. And so there's a parable of the Good Samaritan where somebody's left for dead on the side of the road, and two people who you think would make a difference in helping this person, they pass by. But then this person, the Good Samaritan, sees this individual and not just throwing some money to them, but walks up to them, bandages the wounds, puts this person on their donkey, provides transportation, and then provides shelter. And so for us at Cooperative Health, this is about having an intimate relationship and working it hand in hand with our community to be able to make a difference. And so one of the things at Cooperative Health, we're not just a healthcare company, but we are here to provide the full circle of needs. So if folks have social needs, whether it's transportation, issues with housing, we try and help them get connected with resources to be able to make things happen. And so it's really that cooperative spirit that's in that name that it really makes a difference for who we are as an organization.
0: All right. And where are you located?
3: We've actually got about 22 sites across 4 counties in the Midland. So currently we're operating in Richland County, Fairfield, Newberry, and Lexington counties. And so we offer an array of services, everything from family medicine, pediatrics, OBGYN, dental services, pharmacy, behavioral health, internal medicine, laboratory services, podiatry. And so we really view ourselves as a safety net facility for those patients in all these communities that need it the most.
0: Okay, right now there's a great concern about the measles outbreak here in South Carolina. Let me ask Dr. Sleater, what is your assessment of the current measles outbreak here?
2: Well, I was waiting for this question to come because this is very important to me. And so I really wanted to share some important things specifically as it relates to measles. And so in South Carolina, as of April 1st, the information that's available from our Department of Public Health, there have been 997 cases. So this is the largest outbreak in the United States in over 30 years. Hmm. And of those, about 940 were centered in the Spartanburg County area, a smaller number in Greenville and surrounding communities. And there were even a case or two in Sumter County. So when it comes to the measles outbreak, this is an infectious disease. It's caused by a virus. And the symptoms are kind of symptoms that all of us experience when we have an illness. Fever, cough, runny nose, sore throat. But really what makes this different is a red skin rash. And so when we think about measles, from the time that somebody is exposed to the time that they develop symptoms, it can be 8 to 12 days. So it's not something that happens right away. And then after they develop the symptoms of fever, cough, runny nose, about 4 days later, they develop this rash that is a thumbs up, hey, this person has measles. And then after the rash, then it takes maybe about 6 days for it to go away. And so for us, when it comes to measles, okay, this is something that has been around for a long time. I'll just say in human terms, forever. However, for us, back in the day, so for our grandparents, measles was just something that was a rite of passage, okay? Mm-hmm. And this was something that millions of children, before reaching the age of 15, they had the infection. Mm-hmm. And when we think about this, of the symptoms, families were pretty much powerless. Children got sick, and when they got sick, that meant they weren't in school. And we know when children are sick and they're not in school, that means a parent has to be at home. And there's nothing like having a sick child who's miserable. Oftentimes a child is up all night. So who's up all night? The parent's up all night. And so then that's missed work, missed school. And the thing about measles is it can be, for some, very mild. But others, it can be very serious illness that can lead to hospitalization. And for a select few, it can also mean loss of life. And it can also mean having some lingering long-term side effects from having the infection. The real challenge with having measles is that you don't know who's going to get a mild and who's going to get a very severe case or even a life-threatening case. There's nothing on anybody's forehead that says, oh, you're going to get a mild or you're going to get a severe case. You just don't know. And it was just that random. So in the 1960s, when the measles vaccine came on the scene, this was a true game changer. And what I share and why it's a game changer, because now you can get the vaccine, and it's two doses of a vaccine, typically about 12 months and then 4 years. And when getting a vaccine, it's very planned. Schedule a visit to the doctor. Maybe, you know, you miss a couple hours in the morning each time, but it's very planned and organized. No staying up all night, no loss of school, no real loss of job. And so getting the vaccine just really revolutionized this. So going from 3 or 4 million children affected annually, come 2000, there was no, it was completely eliminated, essentially, in the United States. So now where we are today, we've had communities who are going unvaccinated. And when you go unvaccinated, now you are at risk. And so the people that have experienced the measles infection in South Carolina, all of them have been unvaccinated. And so for those who are vaccinated, you are completely protected, can't get the virus, can't get the infection, everything's thumbs up. So as it relates to where we are today, if you're vaccinated, no issues, no problems at all. But it's really those individuals who are unvaccinated that are most at risk for, you know, potentially getting infected. Now, the other thing that is important with this is we had a case in Sumter County. How did it go from Greenville or Spartanburg all the way to Sumter County? Sometimes we have no idea. Because somebody might have been exposed, they're not having symptoms yet, then they go somewhere else and they are able to, you know, expose others. And sometimes you just don't know. So that is where having the vaccine is the best way to protect our children from being, you know, getting the measles infection.
0: So let me ask you, what strategies are you implementing to increase the use of the vaccine, especially with those who might be vaccine hesitant?
2: So what I will share is that the vaccine has been provided to billions of people, meaning around the world. And vaccines are the number one thing that has improved life in terms of what can be impacted by these infectious diseases. And so it is just one of the most safest things that we can do. And the only thing that I can do is just encourage individuals that, you know, vaccines that we have here in the United States, including the measles vaccine, it is, you know, thumbs up. And I just strongly encourage parents to really, you know, think through. Unfortunately, we're at a period because measles was essentially eliminated. You don't experience it every day like those did in the 50s and 60s. But there's a clear reason why so many people got the vaccine, because they knew what happened to either their children or children that were around there that had, you know, very serious complications. And so all we can do is really encourage folks to really think through, you know, what life was like and how the measles, in this case, vaccine, has really transformed keeping our children healthy.
0: What other things do you think could be holding people back from getting the vaccine?
2: So the other thing that is important is just the fear of getting a shot. And, you know, it's always the dread of, oh, I got to get the vaccine, it's going to hurt, and those types of things. And so what I, you know, also encourage is for us to be, especially around our children, to be very positive when it comes to getting, you know, the vaccines. They can take some Tylenol or take some Motrin before the vaccine to, you know, help help with the pain. You can use some numbing medicine for the skin as well to kind of reduce the amount of discomfort that there might be with the vaccine and getting the shot. But a big part of it is just our attitude that this is an important thing for keeping ourselves healthy. And oftentimes our children will feed on our attitude. And if we're thumbs up, you know, they'll be much more receptive to, you know, following through.
0: And if you don't mind, also talk to us about lessons that have been learned, you know, from this outbreak and how this will shape future preparedness for the community.
2: Well, you know, one of the things, if you ask your average physician, none of us have ever seen the measles before because, hey, I was in medical school in the from 93 to 97. The thought of measles just didn't exist.
4: Wow.
2: And so part of it is having to go back to school and learning all the ins and outs of, you know, what measles might look like, you know, how to be able to try and differentiate it from, you know, other respiratory infections, and then knowing what to do if you suspect a case. And in this case, working closely with the Department of Public Health, as this is an important infectious disease to keep track of. And so for us, the real lesson learned is that, you know, we have to always be willing to learn and to be open to, you know, understanding where we are in healthcare and how we have to be, you know, prepared when there are things like this that, you know, come our way that we normally hadn't seen in our regular, you know, education. And then that also goes back to educating our staff and our team members so they are prepared. And then it also goes to, you know, educating the community so that they can be aware of, you know, what might be happening around them. And so for this, it's not just having the respiratory symptoms, but in particular that skin rash is a very key feature of measles that should alert somebody to, hey, you know what, this is a little bit different than the regular cough and cold.
0: And Dr. Pearson, you wanted to add something to that?
3: Sure. And I just want to echo Dr. Sleater's comments. You know, we really do, as a federally qualified health center, we really are the safety net provider for our communities, which means that no one falls through the cracks, and we don't turn anyone away, especially regarding the ability to pay for our services. So I want to make that point clear that folks can come to any of our locations and get the care that they need and not have to worry about cost. And we also don't just focus on illness. We also help focus on prevention as well. And we also look to help them address barriers like transportation and affordability with respect to costs. Mm-hmm. And ultimately, our goal is to help reduce disparities and to strengthen the health of our communities. But when you talk about the future, and I'll pivot for a second, what that really means is that we've got more people. For us, success means having more people in our community, having access to high-quality, affordable health care. And to do that, as a cooperative, we have to, you know, maintain strong financial health so that we can continue to provide the services that we provide. And it also means ultimately that our communities have very measurable improvements in their healthcare outcomes. And I think if we can do that, then we will be successful in providing the care that's needed.
0: Awesome. Awesome. Any strategic plans that you'd like to speak of that you're working on? And what has been your top focus so far?
3: So my first priority has been to get out to meet the staff and the community partners to see what's working for us and where we can improve. I've also had an opportunity to visit all of our locations across the four counties. I've met with several local and state leaders here in Columbia and surrounding communities about how we could be more effective in our partnerships. But I'm also focusing on our operational efficiency and ensuring that the cooperative remains financially stable during this time of fiscal uncertainty, because we do receive both federal and state funding. And sometimes it's challenging not being able to predict what that will look like going forward. So I think as long as we can make sure that every dollar that we receive is being spent effectively and efficiently and is supporting patient care, we're putting ourselves in a better position moving forward.
0: Okay, I will ask each of you as we get ready to wrap up what final message you would like to share with our listeners. We'll start with you, Dr. Pearson.
3: I want our community and our patients across the Midlands to know that we're here and we're not going anywhere, and we're here for them. And, you know, me personally, my career has been focused on service, you know, service across the nation, and especially service here at home. Mm-hmm. And really want to make sure that it's about access, making sure people can get the care that they need when they need it. So that will be my closing message, just to let folks know that we're here for them when they need us.
0: And Dr. Sleater?
2: First, I always think of my home. And so as Dr. Pearson grew up in Winnsboro, so my first job when I came out of family medicine residency here in Columbia was working in Winnsboro. So I always consider Winnsboro to be my home church. And in terms of where, you know, I started with my practice of medicine, and now to have Dr. Pearson here from Fairfield County and from Winnsboro, it really is exciting to have him here on board and to see his energy and the vision that he has for cooperative health. Cooperative health and sometimes many organizations, they go through different of periods of growth and then making some changes and then growing some more. And so for cooperative health, really excited that Dr. Pearson's here, as we've kind of plateaued a little bit and now we got some great energy to really bring us forward. And, you know, my goal as a family medicine physician and as CMO is really, as Dr. Pearson said, to bring services to the community in whichever way possible. And at Cooperative Health, that's really our goal, to provide healthcare services with dignity and respect, knowing that a lot of people come with a lot of different challenges and social situations, but regardless, we're here to provide care with dignity and respect, and being able to have them walk away feeling like they were heard and that somebody really took the time to meet them where they are, and then to work with the community and with the patients as they go through their healthcare journey.
0: Just want to thank you guys for coming on the show today. Before we go, where can people get more information about what we've talked about?
3: Well, they can certainly go to our website, www.cooperativehealth.org. And they can also reach us at 803-733-5969. And we will give them whatever information they need to be able to reach out to us to receive care or just to get information about our services.
0: All right. Thank you so much, guys. I really enjoyed this conversation. You have an open door invitation to come and share at any time.
2: Thanks for having us.
3: Yes. Thank you so much.
0: And that's a wrap on today's show. Thanks so much for stopping by. Until next week, have a wonderful and safe week.
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1: Yeah, so here's what I did. I went to ChatGPT. I said, if I was to sue my co-host, Jay Raven, for eating all the food in the community fridge, would I have a case?
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1: Yeah, so here's what I did. I went to ChatGPT. I said, if I was to sue my co-host, Jay Raven, for eating all the food in the community fridge, would I have a case?
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1: A confrontation between a 7-year-old and your 2-year-old at the playground. 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
1: What you're talking about is class action, because the stuff that you eat is not something that I can steal anymore at this point. With all your allergies and whatnot, like, I don't want that.
0: You don't want my rice cakes?
1: Nope.

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1: 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But wait a minute, isn't this...
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0: Well, baby, I went down and got it for you.

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1: Yeah, so here's what I did. I went to ChatGPT. I said, if I was to sue my co-host, Jay Raven, for eating all the food in the community fridge, would I have a case?
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